0: hopefully, again, having this across the line in the next month and a bit. There's a lot of parties involved.
1: Yeah.
0: And then hopefully we can hit the ground running and actually have 9-10 months of time to lead up into the event rather than what felt like this year was almost kind of a 3 months ahead of the event, press play, let's go, let's run around and try to put the event together. So it was quite chaotic, but it was fantastic.
2: Yeah. Especially
0: but now a little more.
2: Yeah, you do something for the first time, you know, after a gap. So now you have the template, so you can see how you can grow it, refine it, in lots of different ways. I played with that pro-am, and then just a few weeks ago there were some women golfers from the Gold Coast that were on a golf trip, and they played at Royal Wellington, they played at, I think, maybe Martinborough, and then they played at Paraparaumu. So this kind of exposure on the TV coverage, that's the sort of thing that can come out of, you know, the hosting and then that that's, you know, live sports coverage.
0: Exactly. You look the week, I think the lineup of golf in New Zealand worked out relatively well because we had 4 weeks of televised golf in New Zealand and the wider Wellington region, the Women's Asia Pacific Amateur, which is fantastic. And then we were able to kind of piggyback after that event into the NZPGA Championships. So that was great for the Wellington region, putting it on the map, getting more exposure.
2: Yeah.
0: And then piggybacking that down to the New Zealand Open in Queenstown and then back up to Auckland. So kind of getting the three, what I consider major meccas of international golf exposed outside of New Zealand, just educating, the Australians, some of the Asian market as well. And just some of the conversations we've had with others over in the US and the UK. It's fantastic.
2: Mm. So certainly the tourists from Australia that I played with, they really enjoyed the course. It was challenging. But, you know, not so that you go, well, this is not in my comfort range. I have to say those par threes are the hardest. The ones I got pars on were fours and fives, not the threes. Yeah, death traps. Yeah.
0: I think that was a common theme throughout the week.
2: Yeah.
0: And I think a lot of pros after their first day, they were walking quite conservatively into them quite nervously as well. So.
2: Yeah, well, I've sort of, you know, playing, I enjoy playing lots of different courses around the Wellington region. And I have to say they would have to be the smoothest, fastest running greens I've experienced.
0: Yeah, I think the fantastic thing about Paraparaumu is just it's a links course. So sandy, loamy grounds, relatively rustic and natural landscapes is kind of how links course is defined. And you can pull a putter out from 50 yards from the green. It's firm, it's fast, it's quick, it's windy. Well, can be windy at times. And you kind of leave it to God's hands to tell you how the conditions are going to be that day.
2: Yeah, and woe betide if you've over hit the green and you have to come back up because you're likely to go back down. Get your skills sorted.
0: It can become a ping pong match pretty quick on some of those par threes.
2: So, but having watched the Masters at Augusta recently, as Lee will attest, even the biggest pros in the world can hit a 10.
0: Exactly. Like, I'm trying to remember Tiger's exact score at Paraparaumu, which is, I think it was the second hole. It was like an 8 or a 9. I can't remember right off the top of my head, but the best in the world can do it.
2: It's
0: a humbling game.
2: I think I might look that one up because I think that would be really good for my wounded pride. So back onto how the championship ran, because I actually had, I was really fortunate to have some opportunity to be in the VIP tent that overlooked the 18th hole, and what a spot. That was magic. It was just like, I felt like I was at Augusta or somewhere like that because it was such a beautiful setting. It was fun. It was just party central. So what are your thoughts around what are those sort of things, what were the things that were especially successful for those who came to watch and enjoy the atmosphere and the amazing golf?
0: Yeah, I think the really unique experience that we had at Paraparaumu compared to other events that I've been at in person or seen on TV is the engagement that the patrons could have with the players. I remember it was the final day. I went out with a couple of the tour members and we're sitting up

0: hills around 4 and 5, and you just see crowdfuls of individuals just walking up around the players. And I remember Cooper Moore hitting a shot in the fourth hole, throws it relatively close to the pin, but as soon as he hits that shot, the divot goes flying, and then a whole crowd of 200, 300, 400 people just walk right past him. He gets lost in the crowds. So then to actually right up, right front and center to see what it's like inside the ropes. Because most tour events you go to, there's roped off sections where you can't go. You don't actually get that close to the player. Mm. You can't hear the conversations between player and caddy or the thought process that might be going on. So I think that was a very unique experience. Mm-hmm. It was one that we weren't expecting, that we're going to have to work on a little bit next year with a little bit more crowd control. So that was fantastic. I think the players thoroughly enjoyed it as well. Because, yeah, it's just, again, that unique experience. And then I think the big part is always trying to have a central hub where you have connection, you're having fun, you can have a couple beers or a couple glasses of wine or whatever it is. You're socializing, because golf can typically be a little slower and you're not going to see a shot every 5-10 seconds.
1: Yeah.
0: So,
1: yeah.
0: Being around that corporate marquee tent was fantastic for some people to, yeah, just lay back, relax, watch some of the golf coming up the 18th while networking and communicating to the members all the way up inside the clubhouse. Some of them were parked out there for 8, 9, 10 hours of the day just watching golf come in. And I thought it was a great way for the wider community to still connect over a shared experience, over a shared joy of the game.
1: Yeah.
0: So I think there's a lot of wins behind it.
1: Yeah. And I mean, it was so cool to be able to, having played the Pro-Am on the Wednesday, and then when I was there on like the afternoon of the Saturday and the Sunday, just watching other people, and I'd be going, oh, I got there. I was there too. You know, that's the cool thing. You're going to go, I was there. I got there too. And then, oh yeah, no, this is what I did.
0: Yeah, exactly. And sometimes you might have actually beat the pro on the hole, so you feel even better, being like, oh, I might be a professional.
1: Oh, yeah,
0: or
1: yeah,
0: one day at least.
1: Yeah, yeah. So was it to the ninth, and the second time I played, to the ninth, I got a par, and I was like, it's just that feeling of, I feel like I just got a hole in one. This is what it must feel like. Like this is the you know, the amazing. This is the celebration moment. So, so it's so cool for people to go, this is a course many of the people there will have played or they could play. So they kind of you can see how a pro goes about course management. And what I had really appreciated, particularly playing with a pro, was how skilled they are and knowledgeable are on the green and reading it. Oh my goodness.
0: That's the thing, the hard worked hours are always around the green, whether it's chipping or putting, and that's the best spot for a player to improve. But that's the beauty of the Pro-Am, is you can, yeah, don't quite see it on TV, but when you're actually in person, you're seeing their processes, their plans, how they're approaching, especially the short game area, and how much time they actually take on the putting green or close to, because that's what makes or breaks kind of the rounds and everybody's rounds, actually.
1: Yeah. So of course, and we all know the sayings, is it drive for show,
0: putt for the dough.
1: Yeah. So your golf, what's your kind of category these days? Are you a pro golfer or a retired pro golfer? Or
0: I like to say, not even retired, but expired now.
1: Expired.
0: No, still extremely passionate about the game. I was kind of like a mini tour player back in North America.
1: Mm-hmm.
0: I could get around all right. I was a teaching professional at the time too, so the synergies were perfect. Now I just do it out of pure love and joy for the game. Unfortunately, usually when you start working in the industry, you don't get to play as much as many people think.
1: Yeah.
0: But I try to get up for 9 holes once a week with my wife and take the dog for a walk too. And now it's just, less competitive, but still competitive. Yeah. Expectations are probably too high from previous years. just try to find the little joys of it. And whether it's, family, friends, or whoever you're with.
1: Yeah.
0: It's just always about connection and community and, just the walking through the fairways.
1: Yeah, and it's just so lovely when you're doing it with other people. I find, you get placed into a group with people you don't know. It's so easy to do that. Like, I don't know how many other kind of parts of our lives we actually really feel comfortable about.

0: like going, oh, okay, so there's three people, I don't know them, and I now have to go spend 2 hours with them, or potentially more. And actually, by the time you finish, you feel like you've just done kentucky with them, and you've, like, you know, we had bonded.
1: Yeah, exactly. And then, yeah, it usually leads to a glass of wine after or a meal. Yeah. And
0: And, and 2 hours later, you finally finished the debrief on that 2 hour game of golf.
1: Yeah, exactly. And then I've met some great people just over, playing 9 holes of golf with them. And then they might live abroad or somewhere else in New Zealand. And you actually develop these relationships and friendships. And they're like, oh, come on down, come visit us. Or if you're down in the area, you can stay with us. And it opens doors across the globe, which is pretty, pretty cool.
0: Oh, yes. So in terms of what are the courses you may have played around the Wellington region?
1: Wellington, I've played Paraparaumu. Yep. I played that in one of our pro-ams a couple years ago, which was fantastic. I played Royal Wellington as well. I think those are the only two that I've played so far. Mm-hmm. I haven't been exposed to the Wellington region too much. Slowly kind of only been in the country 3-4 years, so still trying to take a lot of them. Still want to get out, play Judgeford and a few of the other ones.
0: Right, Harikart,
1: yeah, that's good to know.
0: Just for the front nine.
1: Yeah.
0: But it's, I've played 18 holes there, thankfully, in a cart, because then I could focus on my golf. And, that, you know, we've got lots of golf courses around the Kapiti area, the Horowhenua area, with new ones coming on up in the Horowhenua area. You know, that's exciting.
1: I was going to say, that's the really cool thing, is that Al Mackay, another PGA member that's overseeing that project, I think it's just west of living there, and how that's set to be ready to be open in 2 years is the unique landscape of golf in New Zealand. It's very raw, very untouched, and it's becoming more and more well-known abroad.
0: Yeah.
1: You kind of see the Cape Kidnappers and the Kauri Cliffs were the first drivers of traffic and tourism for golf in New Zealand. Mm. There's always a lot of hidden gems around, like Royal Auckland, Wellington, et cetera, et cetera. There's numerous ones. Even the little clubs. Exactly. even the little clubs like Waverley or Ahipara that are just these amazing country clubs.
0: Yeah.
1: But now you're starting to see these little more exposure abroad because of those carries, those capes. Now you got the TRIs, the Millbrooks. Mm. And now you're starting to see a big function kind of in that Queenstown area and in that Auckland, Northland area. But now, again, getting another course down in the Wellington or greater Wellington region, now you've got three world-class golf courses and a bunch of other great facilities and courses around. That makes that a tourist destination for people that are domestic or Australia or even international, that you have to go hit every area from, whether you're working your way in the north south or south north. There's great golf offerings everywhere, and it's great for Wellington.
0: Oh, yes. So, hopefully this competition, the championship, continues to be played for many years at Paraparaumu. I'd encourage you to add in some, I know it's very hard on the schedule, to add in a pre-day so that maybe each time the players and the likes of yourself can get to go around to a different club in the area, because they're all so different. Waikanae again is a real gem, and they've got changes happening there, and then you go to the Kapiti golf course, which is also in Paraparaumu, and then you're looking out over onto the Kapiti Island, the Morgans. I've also interviewed Gareth Morgan on this show about the Morgans course, which get a really different course. Wonderful. The work he's done there for the environmental restoration, and of course the sculptures, the sculpture park that he has going around it. You know, it's just, wow, we're so lucky in this region, you know. And I play a little bit more now with Interclub in the Wairarapa courses. Wow, it's like playing cricket. Well, on a cricket wicket. If you go to Carsten and Mahanga, I played there recently and never had such a long drive as at Mahanga, because it was beautiful and well-kept fairway and hard as, and just went and went. It was great. But such, and you know what? Such affordable prices.
1: That's the, I don't know if a lot of Kiwis understand how blessed they are coming, especially from North America, where you're playing somewhere in North America $100, $200, and it's not that great of a golf course. But then over here,

0: pay $20 and have a fantastic golf course and a fantastic experience. It's just, it's blessings everywhere you go. And
1: and
0: silly not to capitalize that.
1: I haven't come across a club room that doesn't then have a sweet spot to sit and enjoy a beverage and some nice hot chips and a view of the place that you then want to have the big debrief on.
0: Yeah, exactly. And that's the great thing. Like, the New Zealand landscape's just absolutely stunning.
1: Yeah.
0: The golf courses are fantastic. It doesn't matter what golf course you're at. If you have a beer, a wine, hot chips, burger after, whatever it is, it's always a good experience.
1: So just, you know, I think we're probably kind of running out of our time now, but the thing I always like to ask guests is, if you could have your dream round of golf, who would your playing partners be and where would you play it?
0: That's a big one. I wish I had this one ahead of time to prepare for it.
1: I mean, aside from Ōtaki that you're now really inquisitive about.
0: Yes, I'm trying to think.
1: You ever had, like, where was your dream game or where was the place that's so hard to get a booking at?
0: My favorite place, my favorite golf experience was at Carnoustie over in Scotland because it was with 20 mates from college. We had a huge round of golf, so that was exceptional. I don't think it's always necessarily about the golf course. It does have an influence, but it's more about the people that you're with. Like, I love playing with my brother, both brothers, my dad. I love playing with my wife. So it all depends on what kind of experience you're looking for. If I'm looking for a competitive one, I'm going to play with some of the PGA pros or against my family. If I'm looking for a laughter round, I'd say somebody like Adam Sandler or Will Ferrell come tag along. I think that'd be something unique if that experience ever presented itself, but no, I couldn't pinpoint it down to one location and who. I think it depends.
1: There's so many beautiful courses.
0: Well, they're exactly.
1: Though I was looking at Augusta, you know, and I was watching the Masters recently, you just go, wow, you know, it's just amazing. It has everything, but there's no way I could hit over those lakes onto that dime of a green for a par three. Are you kidding me?
0: Yeah, especially around with the crowds around too. So that's another thing of pressure too. Maybe one day though.
1: Yeah, whoever thinks to step away, you know, that's the sign of a very good pro when you go, no, I'll step away. And you go, oh my God, I should have stepped away.
0: Yeah,
1: that's so cool. Like, it's such a delight to talk to you. And I just hope that the debrief goes so well and that we, you know, lock in our championship here in the Paraparaumu area for years to come, because I know everybody I've talked to afterwards has really enjoyed it. It's so good for our local economy, thank you, and for the wider Wellington region. And I imagine there's just going to be so many spin-offs, and I'm really pleased that the local businesses and the local council got on board and supported. So good stuff there. Yeah, great. So anything you want to say before we wrap things up?
0: No, I just want to say again, these events can only be successful based off of the community that they're in and the support from local businesses, councils, partners. So knowing that we have, I think, the blessing from the greater Kapiti region and whatnot, that it should be very fruitful as we move into the years to come. And we'd love to, almost post up and say, hey, this is where this championship's going to be for years to come. Clearly, we still have to work through some things. But no, I'm quite optimistic that we'll be back and we'll be returning.
1: Excellent, excellent. Oh, it's such a pleasure to talk to you, Denver. So thank you so much for your time and hope things go well with your golf as well as running the show. So thank you so much.
0: No worries, Penny. Thanks for having us on. And looking forward to seeing you next year.
1: Yeah, definitely. I'll definitely be there. Fingers crossed for me more VIP tent time.
0: And
1: so look, thanks everybody for listening to another episode of Let's Talk Golf. Catch you soon. Bye.
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Hello and welcome to Ask Margot. I'm Margot de Coatsworth. Something that's come up several times recently that I'd like to cover because it's an important part of the place I come from in my life and therefore what's reflected in the answers I give on this show, Ask Margot. I try to find a point of connection with every man, everybody, which is why I use the term the universe, because then nobody has to bring their unresolved debates about God into this arena. Because I often think if we get caught up with that, with the term, with the terminology, we miss the message. So if you say, oh, well, I don't know why God allows all those terrible things to happen, it's a shut off. It's like closing the door. And then you don't allow yourself to explore the possibilities or ideas or to receive a message that might benefit you because you've shut down. You've shut the door on it. If you think about it, we do that often. What I'd like to say, and I've had this conversation several times with people recently who've questioned me, or actually I've probably questioned them. These people who have a strong relationship with God, as I do, but they've explained what their expectations of life are, and they're not very great. They're not very expansive. And actually, sometimes they're just managing to be hopeful. They're not confident. I've said to these people who already have a solid relationship with God, do you not think that if you have that understanding and if you're in that place and you have that relationship with God and you know who you're designed to be, I love that phrase, who we are designed to be, then you have an advantage over somebody who hasn't got that understanding or relationship, who just sees themselves as the term I use sometimes is a mere earthling. We are not that. We just are not. We're not just 3D creatures living on a planet made of dust. What if we are so much more than that? What if we can be tapped into the source of everything? Plugged in, like putting a plug in the wall and turning the electricity on. What if we have that kind of access? That potential, access to that kind of power? Well, I believe we do. That's how I see myself, and that's how I see we are designed to be. So I don't want to hear from any God person who's telling me how small their life is, how limited their life is, and how they are just like everybody else who hasn't opened up their mind to something greater. I just want to make that clear because for me not to say that is not to present you with the whole story, the whole picture, which is that you are not designed

or small. You're designed to be big. You are not limited. You're designed for the very opposite. Your resources, your understanding, your capability, none of those things are limited unless you accept them as such. So my last statement today would be, God designed you for more. Step into it. It actually brought a picture into my mind. Imagine God standing before you, handing you a gloriously wrapped gift, looking fabulous. It would actually contain everything you wanted from life. But you look at God and you say, oh, I couldn't possibly. I'm sure that can't be for me. I'm sure it's not my birthday. I really can't accept that. Well, that would be just too silly. See how silly we are sometimes? There's a line from a movie. I think it might be Mr. Creosote. He's about to explode from overeating, but we won't go there. He says, I'll take the lot. That's my philosophy. Let's take the lot, everybody. Okay, on a lighter note, I went to a Bridgerton ball recently with a full cone-head pink wig full of feathers and flowers. It was enormous fun. So I'm going to slot a little Bridgerton Regency style into our episode today, just for fun. You'll know I'm doing it because I'll start with the expected intro. Greetings, dearest gentle listener. One finds upon attending a most splendid ball, all silks, chandeliers, and the gentle sweep of orchestral waltzes, that society has always been governed by a certain set of unspoken rules. Who speaks? Who listens? Who shows consideration? And who, quite unmistakably, does not? Though the costumes may belong to another era, their behaviours are remarkably unchanged. Courtship, conversation, money, manners, and perhaps a hint of scandal. They are simply modern questions dressed in very fine historical clothing. And so, in that spirit, let us turn to a few such matters and see what guidance may best serve us now. So the question: a lady or gentleman who peppers every sentence with unnecessary ornament soon finds their meaning quite lost in the fray. Speak plainly, speak with intention, for clarity, much like good breeding, is always noticed. Right, back to me. Margot, what about the way many young people speak today, constantly saying like or be like? It can sound vague and certainly unprofessional in business, and also irritating. How can that be changed? It is a very noticeable habit, and you're right, it can dilute what someone is trying to say. When every sentence is filled with like, the message loses precision. It becomes softer, less certain, and sometimes difficult to follow. And in a professional or high-trust environment, clarity matters. Most people who speak this way are not doing it deliberately. It's a habit. It's come from environment, peers, media, and it's become automatic in many cases. It's also a way of buying time while thinking, a verbal pause that has simply taken the place of silence. So the solution is not criticism. The solution is awareness and replacement, because habits don't disappear just because you decide to stop. They need to be replaced very often. The first step is to notice it. If someone becomes aware that they are saying like repeatedly, that alone can begin to change the pattern. You might even suggest they record themselves speaking for a minute or two. It can be quite revealing. The second step is to introduce silence. Instead of filling every gap with like, allow a pause. A short pause is not a problem. In fact, it often signals confidence. It gives weight to what you are saying. People who are comfortable with silence tend to be perceived as more composed and more credible. So

Instead of saying, I was like going to the meeting, and he was like, you allow, I was going to the meeting, and he said, simple, clean, direct. Now, if a word is needed, there are better choices. Instead of like, you might use such as. For example, specifically, in fact, what happened was. These words carry meaning. They guide the listener. They strengthen the sentence rather than weaken it. And then there is a deeper point. Language reflects identity. When someone speaks with clarity, they're perceived as someone who thinks clearly. When someone speaks in a scattered or uncertain way, that impression carries across, whether it's fair or not. So this is not about sounding perfect. It's about being taken seriously. How do you deal with it now, either in yourself or in someone else? If it's in you, practice speaking more slowly. Give thoughts time to form. Replace the filler with a pause or a precise word. If it's someone else, especially a young person, be careful not to criticize because they don't like that. Instead, you might model clear speech yourself or gently point it out in a constructive way. Try saying that again without the likes. Often that's enough, because once someone hears the difference, they begin to prefer it. And this is the key. Clear language feels better to use. It gives you authority. It gives you presence. It allows your ideas to land properly. So it's not about removing personality or informality. It's about strengthening communication. Say what you mean. Pause when needed. Choose words that carry meaning. And let your language reflect the level of clarity you actually have. Or you could always try a like jar, working on the same principle as a swear jar. Okay, our next question. Dearest gentle listener, there are those who enter a room already apologizing for their presence. How unnecessary. A gracious acknowledgement will always carry more elegance than a needless apology offered too soon. And the question was, Margot, many people begin sentences or meetings with an apology. I'm sorry I'm late. I'm sorry I didn't get back to you. I'm sorry I dropped the ball. Is this a problem? And if so, how do we handle it better? People want to be polite and they want to acknowledge that something hasn't gone perfectly. They want to show respect. But when you begin with an apology, you begin from a diminished position. You are, in effect, placing yourself slightly below the moment before anything else has even been said. I'm sorry I'm late. I'm sorry I didn't respond sooner. I'm sorry I haven't done that thing yet. Of course, there are times when a clear apology is appropriate if you've genuinely caused harm or significant inconvenience. Then a direct apology is the right thing to do. But in many everyday situations, what we're really trying to do is acknowledge, not apologize. There's a better way to do it. You can shift from apology to appreciation. Instead of, I'm sorry I'm late, you say, thank you for waiting for me. Instead of, I'm sorry I haven't got back to you sooner, you say, thank you for your patience. And instead of, I'm sorry I dropped the ball, you say, thank you for your understanding. Here's where we are now. Or sometimes I say, it will never happen again. Now notice what happens. You're recognizing the situation, you're not ignoring it, but you're not placing yourself on the back foot. And you're acknowledging the other person's good qualities. They love that. Language shapes how others perceive you, but it also shapes how you perceive yourself. If you're constantly leading with apology, you begin to reinforce an internal sense of being slightly at fault, slightly behind, slightly not quite enough. Whereas when you lead with appreciation, you reinforce composure. You acknowledge reality, but you do so from a position of capability.

Now, this is not about avoiding responsibility. If something genuinely requires an apology, give it cleanly and directly. I apologize for the delay. Here's what I've done to correct it. Then move forward. But for the many small moments where people habitually say, sorry, you can make a simple shift. Challenge yourself. Never begin an introduction again or an interaction with, I'm sorry. Begin it with, thank you for your patience, for your understanding. This will all wear thin, of course, if you're always late, behind, slack, or always sorry. Stop that immediately. Change your behavior so you don't need to apologize all the time. You do not need to enter an interaction from a position of fault. You can enter it from a position of presence, clear, composed, responsible, and ready to proceed. Our next question. Dearest gentle listener, a gentleman who speaks only of himself has already told you everything you need to know. One need not linger for a second engagement, for a conversation like a dance ought to be shared. And the question was, Margot, what should you be looking for when you first start dating someone? Are there early signs that tell you not to continue? Oh, yes, there are. One important one is when you're getting to know someone, you're not looking for perfection, you're looking for interest. Are they interested in you? Do they ask you questions? Do they listen to your answers? Do they respond to what you've said or simply wait for their turn to speak again? Because one of the clearest early signs is if someone only talks about themselves and shows little or no curiosity about you, that is not a small thing. It's important information. People often put their best foot forward at a first meeting, and they're usually more attentive, more considered, more engaged than they would be later, possibly. So if even at that stage when they are trying, they're not interested in you, you have to take that seriously. It's very unlikely to improve. In fact, it's more likely to become more pronounced over time. A self-centered person at the beginning is not going to become suddenly attentive later. If anything, once they're comfortable, the imbalance tends to increase. So the question becomes very straightforward. Why would you go on a second date with someone who's shown you they're not interested in you? There is no reason to. People often override this, especially if that person has a pretty face. They think maybe they were nervous, maybe they'll be different next time, perhaps I didn't give them enough of a chance. Maybe you are the one not showing interest. And of course, one can always allow for a little grace. But there is a difference between someone being slightly nervous and someone being consistently self-focused. You can feel the difference. One person may talk a little too much, but still attempts to engage with you. And another person does not turn towards you at all. And that matters because dating is not about proving your worth to someone. It's about observing whether there is mutual interest. You're not there to impress them into liking you. You are there to see whether they already do. So if you find yourself leaving a conversation feeling unseen, unheard, or unconsidered, pay attention. That's not something to analyze away. It's something to acknowledge and then very simply say, next, please. Because the right person will not require you to wonder whether they're interested. They'll show you, and they are worth a second date. Our next question. Dearest gentle listener, it would seem that perception, or you can recognize that's their interpretation, that's not mine. Again, there's the authorship. Or, like today, we've talked about when we begin everything with an apology. I'm sorry, I'm sorry, I'm sorry. We are placing ourselves

themselves in a position of fault before anything has even begun. And yet with a simple shift, thank you for waiting, thank you for your patience, we move from apology to presence. Isn't it interesting how all of these questions tie into that concept today? Authorship, even in something as simple as dating. If someone shows you they're not interested, they do not ask about you, they do not engage, and yet you continue hoping it might change, you are no longer observing, you are persuading. You're trying to write yourself into a story where you are not being chosen. Where authorship says, this is what I'm seeing, but this is what I'm choosing. And it's different. And you move on. It's about recognizing where you have influence and using it. Your influence is your words, your responses, your decisions, your interpretations. These are all totally within your control and authorship. They shape far more than most people realize. There's also something happening at a deeper level. Your mind and your body respond to the story you are living in, the one you tell. If the story is, this is happening to me, the body will organize around that. It prepares, it protects, it contracts. If the story becomes, I'm deciding how I move through this, your system changes. There's more space, more clarity, more direction. So authorship is not just philosophical, it's practical. It's lived moment by moment, and it does not require grand changes always. It requires consistent choices. To question the I can't, to take off what no longer fits, to not accept what is not yours, to choose what aligns. Over time, these choices accumulate, and what begins to happen is that life feels different. Not because everything has changed externally, but because you're no longer inside it in the same way. You are no longer at the mercy of every situation. You're participating in it consciously. And this is where people say, oh, I feel more like myself. I feel clearer. I feel more in control. And what they're really describing is that they have returned to authoring their own story. So if you're listening and you feel that life is happening around you and to you, ask yourself a simple question. Have I handed over authorship? And am I willing to take it back? Because you may not control everything that happens, but you do have a say in how your life is written from now on. And that's where your power lies. Practically, what should you do next? Change how you talk to yourself and about yourself. Elevate that and the rest will follow. Well, that's our last question today. Don't forget that if you want to listen to previous episodes, they are available on Apple and Spotify podcasts as well. 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Margot with a T. And I have waited a long time to make this little announcement. I can now let you know that The Word at Margot Unlimited is available as an app. After so much to-ing and fro-ing with Apple, we are there. Ta-da! You do have 3 free days with 3 questions each day that you can ask. So please do have a look at The Word at Margot Unlimited in the App Store. It's only for Apple users at the moment, but we will be moving forward from there. I have been taking my own advice recently and using a flood of thank yous that we talked about on a previous episode, full immersion in gratitude as a part of my life. So I wake up in the morning and I start saying thank you for everything I can think of. It sets your state for the day.
And any time you feel wobbly or cross or that your life is not good,

0: play according to plan, then play the thank you game and go for it. I think it's a key. It takes quite a bit of focus, not just to do it intermittently or for a short time, but to do it relentlessly, unquestionably, and constantly. If you're feeling less than in any way, if your mood or your circumstances or any issues you're dealing with have got a hold on you, you can get on top of them by using this thank you game, where you fill your whole awareness up with thank yous for every single thing you can think of. And don't stop till you're right out of breath or till you feel good, whichever comes first. It really does work, and I'm enjoying doing that. And this last message from the universe is regarding this. Here's what the universe said to me on this matter. This is the word, our message from the universe today. You are changing the feeling around your life because of your gratitude. You are seeing that you have more and not less, that you have much and not little. We have made shifts that you actually see now. This is all good. Keep on that path and you will see where it leads you. And always remember, I am a God of more, not of less. Thank you. See you next time.
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1: James Eaton here. Look, I'm sorry to interrupt your listening, but I want to tell you about what I get up to in my spare time. I rummage through recorded relics, finding forgotten 45s, long-lost LPs, and great golden gems from the music of the 20th century. 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

flavours, the people and the inspiration behind our top local spirits. We'll hear what drives these distillers to create their signature blends and maybe discover a new favourite along the way. So whether you're a gin lover or a whiskey wizard, join us on the ride and always keep it classy and drink responsibly. Kia ora and welcome to Tales from the Top Shelf. I'm Susie Carrig from the NZ Spirit Guide, and today we're heading to just south of Auckland to the quietly stunning whiskey haven of Pokeno. Now, this website is a must visit, so do yourself a favour. It's less of a scroll and more of a slow exhale, the kind of digital space that feels like a good

0: Drammen hand. But behind the calm, there is some seriously thoughtful whiskey making going on. Founded by the passionate team behind the brand, Matt, Celine, and their crew are crafting single malt whiskey with a strong sense of place, using local water, carefully sourced grains, and something quite special, their very own cooperage on site. Today, we're diving into the story behind Pocono Whiskey, the flavour in a glass, and why making barrels in-house is a bit of a game changer. Welcome, Matt.
1: Thank you. Thanks for having me.
0: Now, behind every great distillery, there's a story that starts well before the first drop was made. So take us back to where you and what you and Celine were doing before Pocono Whiskey and how those paths eventually led into the world of whiskey.
1: Yeah, I think behind every distillery is normally a story of stupidity, because once you're in there, it's like, why did I do that? Yeah, I mean, I've been in the whiskey industry for 30 years now. So most of my life has been involved in whiskey, a lot of it in the old world, a lot of it in Scotland. And Celine's kind of worked closely with me in the different companies we've either owned or managed or created and started, etc. And I think for us, it was very much, yeah, we moved to New Zealand as a family in 2012. Right. And my brother had been over here for 20 years already. And it wasn't an intentional move. It was kind of, let's come over for 6 months. He was getting married. The kids, a bit of an adventure. That's happy days, etc. And we kind of never made it out. Like, it happens to a lot of people. And I think for me, we'd owned cask businesses. We'd owned whiskey brands. We'd run distilleries. We'd never actually built a distillery from scratch. I think it was probably the itch was going, okay, I've never done one from start to finish. Why don't we do one from start to finish? And it was kind of at that time I was going, yeah, okay, I'm only 40, early 40s. I've got another project in me. And it's like, oh God, what have I done?
0: So let's talk about that moment it became real. You know, what was it that sort of sparked it and went, okay, we're actually going to do this, but why in Pocono?
1: Why in Pocono? I mean, to be honest with you, there wasn't a deliberate decision at the start. We're going to go and build a distillery in Pocono. That wasn't what it was all about. We were living in Auckland at the time. The kids were going to school in Auckland, and we kind of went, you know, we don't want to drive much more than an hour and a half to the distillery. So let's have a look. The water was always going to be the kind of decisive factor. So let's have a good look around an hour and a half radius of Auckland. Let's see if we can find some water. We looked north, we looked south, we looked east, we looked west, etc. And it just happened that one day we were driving into Pocono. We kind of drive, at that time there were like 500 people. It was tiny. And we kind of drove into this tiny little industrial estate behind. We saw a dairy and we saw a pure spring water kind of thing. And we went, oh, wonder where they're getting their water from. So knocked on the door. I went, where do you get your water from? And they went, oh, we've got a source down here. And we went, okay. And it kind of went from there. The water was great for distilling. It was rich in iron. It was rich in manganese. It's great for the fruity whiskies we want to make. And that's where it started from. It was kind of, okay, cool. Let's do it in Pocono. And then kind of everybody went, I suppose that was a little bit of a nod and a wink on my side. It was kind of, everybody goes, well, Pocono, what they got in Pocono? They got ice cream and they've got a bit of bacon, that's all kind of thing. And it's like, everybody's going, it's not the sexiest place in New Zealand. I went, hold on a second, this is a real cool little place, a real cool little town. And so we decided to own it, which is why the brand is Pocono, why it's in big on the box. And we went, we're going to own this. So we're proud of where we are. We're proud. The whole point of the distillery is being proud of your provenance, and we're very proud of our provenance. So went for it.
0: Right, yeah, that sort of leads into my next question. There is a real sense of intention behind everything that you do, from the water source to the wood.
1: Yeah.
0: What's been your guiding philosophy when you sort of first set out?
1: It's two words, no compromise. And there really is no compromise in anything we do. And that was from the choice of the site, from the design of the distillery, the build on the distillery, the design of the process, the choice of the personnel, the choice of the raw materials, the choice of the bottles, the corks, the cap, whatever we do, it's about no compromise in any part of the process. We want to make the best whiskey we possibly can. It was interesting. I was looking at your website kind of the other day, and yeah, you look at all the whiskey distilleries. We are the only dedicated whiskey distillery in New Zealand. We're the only people who only specialize in whiskey. And that for me is really important. Yeah, we don't want to dilute our capacities, our knowledge, our focus. We want to be fully focused on making the best single malt whiskey we possibly can. And that was the whole ethos right from

0: start.
1: Okay, so the New Zealand whisky scene is still sort of, I guess, carving out its global identity.
0: The total New Zealand whisky scene is still the size of a small Scottish whisky distillery. So yes. We're definitely still carving out our scene. Yeah.
1: Where did you see the opportunity for Pocono to stand apart?
0: I don't know if it was the opportunity for Pocono standing apart. I think there's a lot of kind of cool little distilleries in New Zealand doing a lot of cool stuff, and that's really important. We're still finding our way. Each distiller is still finding our way, but there's a lot of kind of good people out there doing things properly, and that's really important. So I don't know if it's we wanted to stand apart. We just wanted to do it our way. And our way was not necessarily the easy way. Our way was, it was no compromise in the process. It was looking at how we can really kind of reflect and make a whiskey that is a true reflection of our culture and our climate. We're not making a Scotch whiskey in New Zealand. We want to let our maturation climate go. We want to use the natural raw materials. We want to give that New Zealand twist to products if we possibly can. And that was always our kind of the way we wanted to do it. And there's other people doing things differently. That doesn't mean they're better or the worse. It's just the way we decided to do stuff.
1: Yeah. Okay. Now, your whisky is often described as rich, approachable, and distinctly New Zealand. How do you translate your environment into that flavour?
0: I think there's a number of things. I mean, the first is the maturation. Pocono, if you've ever driven down the State Highway 1 into Pocono, you kind of go over the hills into Jurassic Park down below kind of thing. It's this sea of mist that you can't even see the village kind of thing. So I think, you know, we're in this humid valley almost below sea level. We've got crazy levels of humidity. It's fantastic for the maturation of the whiskies, and we're just letting it go. You know, we've got our steel sheds. We're not air conditioning them. We're not temperature controlling them. We're just letting that go, and that's why we've got an age of share at 9.5% per year, which is nuts. So that's obviously a reflection of the maturation climate. What we're trying to do as much as possible, though, is we're also trying to use, you know, local touches. So whether it's in our winter malt, we've got Manuka smoke malt, we've got chocolate roasted malt that very few people have used before. We're doing experiments with Manuka honey casks. We've got the native New Zealand woods. We've got all of this kind of stuff, which, you know, for me adds a Kiwi twist to the product. And of course, all of our ingredients are locally sourced. The barley is 100% New Zealand.
1: And that leads into my next question also. Let's talk about the ingredients. How important is it for you to source the locally, and how does that sort of shape the final spirit?
0: It's vital. I mean, the world whisky category today is small compared to the Scotch whisky category or the Japanese whisky category. It's growing, but the consumer who's going to buy a New Zealand whisky, who's going to buy a Taiwanese whisky, who's going to go and buy an Israeli whisky, wants the story of provenance, wants that, you know, those local ingredients, the locally sourced story, etc. So for me, it was unimaginable to use any barley or any ingredients which weren't New Zealand. We're making New Zealand whisky.
1: Right. Now, there's a lot of patience that goes into whisky making. What has been some of the most rewarding or surprising moments watching your spirits mature?
0: It really has been a journey to discover. I mean, even though I'd had, you know, 25 years of the industry before we started, I had no idea how making whisky making in New Zealand was gonna pan out. Everything we do, you know, the water temperatures that we use for our condensers, our chilling, etc., they're at temperatures we'd never experienced in Scotland. So it's kind of how do you manage that? This crazy maturation climate, the levels of humidity, all of this kind of stuff which is going on. You every day is a school day. Every day we're learning something new. Probably the biggest surprise out of everything for me was the incredible fruitiness we can get from our whiskies. And I think that's to do with the raw material as well. You know, the barley which is grown in New Zealand, although it's the same barley strain, Laureate, which they use in Scotland, it's a barley which is a lot sweeter. And so for a start, we're starting with a sweeter raw material than we do in Scotland. That's because of our climate. So right from the start, you've got all of these differences that you're working with. But for me, probably the biggest surprise was the maturation. I mean, I never expected 9.5% per year. That definitely wasn't built into the business plan.
1: Now, let's talk about something I'm especially curious about. I first learned about this about 3 years ago when I first tried your whisky at the Wellington Home Show.
0: Yeah.
1: But in this

0: is incredibly rare, but you have your own in-house cooperage in the distillery. What led you to do that?
1: I think for me it was always part of the dream. It was going, if we're going to say there's no compromise, we're going to make the most New Zealand product we ever can. Well, part of that was going, have we the possibility of making the barrels out of native New Zealand wood? I mean, how cool would that be, kind of thing? So it was always at the back of my head that I wanted to try this. That was whole part as well, pushing to when we were going to write the regulation. The regulations were going to say aged in wooden casks, not aged in oak casks like they do in Scotland, to give us that ability to kind of do that little bit of experimentation. Obviously, you know, there's a whole lot of barriers and hoops we had to jump through. I mean, you know, native New Zealand wood, you can't go and cut a tree down. It's protected. You need which woods are going to work with whiskey, which woods can you actually make barrels out of? Can I actually convince a cooper to emigrate to New Zealand? Do I really want to build a cooperage? All of those things. But I think, yeah, it's this no compromise approach made us that we did. We were very fortunate to have Micah Master Cooper, who does a fantastic job for us. And for me, it was all part of the story. You know, having everything on site from literally from barrel to bottle is awesome.
0: Yeah, absolutely. And my understanding, this is the only cooperage in New Zealand.
1: It is, yeah. It is, which is cool. Okay.
0: That's very exciting. Okay, now, for those who love whiskey, you may not realise just how much the barrel influences the spirit. I mean, first off, it comes out of the still clear. So to get the colour into it, it needs to go into the barrels. What difference does it make crafting your own casks?
1: It's surprising. I mean, we did this in a very Kiwi way at the start, is that, you know, about 5 years ago, we go, okay, well, how are we going to work out what woods could actually work with whiskey? Because this isn't a marketing exercise. Again, it's this no compromise approach. It has to add something to the product if we're going to do it. So we went and got like 20 different kind of native New Zealand woods, and we cut them into chunks, and we toasted and charred them on the barbecue, and then we threw them into 5-litre containers with new make spirit for 6 months. And then, you know, 6 months and we go, oh god, let's have a look at some of these native New Zealand woods. And some of them were absolutely disgusting. Behutagawa, don't go there. You kind of got then, you know, there was three or four that really stood out of being, hey, this is really interesting, this is really cool. And so then we went through this process of kind of, okay, can we actually source the wood? Can we make barrels out of them? How do you work the native wood? Because working a wood like Tortora, for example, is completely different from working with oak. Oak's quite a soft wood. Tortora is a very hard wood, so we need to steam it for a lot longer before you can bend it into a barrel. There's all these kind of things which make it a lot more challenging. But what's really cool is that you get flavors that you don't expect in a whiskey, because we're so used to drinking whiskeys aged in oak casks. An oak cask brings you that vanillin, that caramels, those butterscotches that everybody's used to in the kind of the Scotch whiskies, etc. And you know, Tortora brings you notes of creamy coconut, lychee, and stuff that you wouldn't expect. Kauri was even crazy. You know, they do the bitter lemon, the Kauri gums, etc. And the rest of it. And for me, that's really interesting. Yeah, you know, it's kind of you like it or you don't like it, but they are the most New Zealand products we could ever make, which is cool.
0: Absolutely. And so that leads into, does having that level of control open up more room for experimentation and innovation into new releases?
1: It does, yeah. And we're looking at some cool stuff at the moment. I mean, I mentioned before, we're looking at Manuka honey casks, and yeah, where we're actually taking our barrels and we're giving them to honey producers. We're letting them season it with the honey. They're emptying the honey out. We're taking the barrels back. Can we play around with that? We've got other native New Zealand woods which are coming up in the next kind of couple of years that we're kind of working on at the moment. So we're constantly looking to see. It's not innovation for the sake of innovation. It's not innovation for marketing. It's what can we do which adds something to the product, adds something to our New Zealand story. And if we can find something, then that's cool. I mean, anything like that goes into our exploration series. For the time being, there have only ever been 3 exploration series products, and there has to be something pretty special to get into there. So yeah, we're very protective of that as well.
0: Yeah, and I guess that's something that New Zealand's getting known for, is obviously with their spirits, is the different botanicals in the gin, and then obviously the different timbers that can be used for the barrels.
1: Yeah, that's right. It's cool. It's cool. And I think, you know, at the end of the day, we've always, you know, Kiwis always battered above their weights and this kind of thing. There's always that number.

0: number eight, wire aptitude as well. Mm-hmm. I think innovation is part of our makeup, and that's cool.
1: Absolutely. Now, can you go through, you've touched on the different classifications as far as dealing with the wood. Can you actually tell us, you know, what the whisky classifications are in New Zealand?
0: Yeah, I mean, at the moment, there's no actual kind of legislation as such. We've written a set of whisky rules. The process for moving that into legislation is complicated and it takes a long time, and you need attention from the politicians to get there. But the rules are basically, you know, we wanted to write the rules in a way that it made us credible to the outside world, because we also have a lot of respect for the old world, but also left the room for a little bit of kind of interpretation and experimentation as well. So, I mean, the basics of the rules is that we have to distill in copper pot stills. It has to be distilled for single malt in a single distillery. It has to be aged for a minimum of 2 years in a wooden cask, and it has to be bottled in New Zealand. So they're the kind of basic rules. We let a bit more flexibility. In the wider world, it's 3 years, but with our faster maturation, 2 years made sense, like Australia.
1: Right. Yeah, I was going to ask, so how does that compare to the rest of the world?
0: Yeah, so Scotland typically is 3 years. Japan is typically 3 years. I think America's 2 years, Australia's 2 years. So it depends on the region.
1: And does that come down to a little bit of our temperature and the vast temperature that the maturation happens?
0: Yeah, I mean, clearly we're maturing. If you compare the, you know, evaporation rates in Scotland, which are sitting at 1.5-2% per year,

0: then I could feel that I was in control. And it didn't matter if the rest of the day fell apart, because I knew that I still had the power in my mind, you know, to be able to be like, this is okay, I've done little bits, the rest I can be a wailing mess, I can be in my puddle.
1: I can be in my puddle. Totally.
0: You know, it's totally okay to be in my puddle all day.
1: You know?
0: This is interesting, isn't it? Because we're just, and it affects everyone so differently. I'd love to do another podcast with you again about how you can help people emotionally.
1: Yeah.
0: Like, as a professional, I know you've got a lot of hats that you wear, but even with your yoga and your healing and stuff like that. So we have to talk again.
1: Mm.
0: Do you want to touch a little bit on that? How you are able to help people release?
1: Yeah.
0: Just a little bit?
1: Yeah.
0: Like totally. A tiny little bit.
1: Well, let's try and keep it concise, shall we? So, yeah, some of the things that I work with, some of the tools, is breath work, because it enables you to go into those emotions that are uncomfortable, and it's okay to fall apart. So it's kind of like a practice run for when shit really hits the fan.
0: Mm-hmm.
1: If you can be okay with feeling those emotions through breath work, then it does help. It's like a little practice run. Yeah, and also when you're doing practices like yoga and meditation, you become accustomed to being the witness of the sensations and the thoughts going through your body mind.
0: Okay, cool.
1: Yeah.
0: Well, let's park that to the left of you, and we'll tap into that another time, because that might be, that's such a good resource and a tool to use in the future.
1: Yeah.
0: With your grief journey, is there anything like that you think has been like this pivotal turning point for you?
1: Yes, absolutely. So for me, those routines, of course, helped in those initial stages, but it was very basic routines. It was like keep maintaining my shower at nighttime.
0: Yeah, kind of nice.
1: And keep taking my homeopathics.
0: Yeah, routine is routine. Whatever works, because there's no rules, right?
1: Yeah.
0: You know, it's even like just the simple things.
1: Yeah, and then it was only like 6 weeks later, and I had a festival to go to, and I was like, am I going to miss this, or am I going to freaking go? And I went, because it was like people did not think I was going to go, but I was like, you know what? I need to be surrounded by love and healing and community, and I'm going. And I took I took his van, because I had all the stuff.
0: Yeah.
1: And I wanted to give it a little bit of life, you know, like I cleaned it out, saged it, like made it spruced up, and I was like, let's give it some love, let's go. And so I took it on a bit of a pilgrimage north, and I went to, like, I don't know, like 6 different festivals.
0: Wow.
1: And I was just like healer's tent after healer's tent after reading. Like, I was like determined to do something that is going to take me out of this heavy grief state, because I was so sick of it. Because I'm used to feeling my emotions and bam, they're gone.
0: Yeah.
1: And I was like, why is this still here?
0: Yeah.
1: And it was like, I'm feeling it, it's still here. Fuck, this is intense.
0: Yeah.
1: You know? Like, and so I wanted to be surrounded by people that could hold me in that, and I knew that was the right place for me to be there.
0: Mm.
1: You know, be around people that could let me fall apart on them, you know,
0: and
1: hold me, and, you know, there's dancing, stuff that's going to get me in my body and move that energy. Anyhow, I did that, and there was this pivotal point where I was like, right, it's the 1st of Jan. Just a couple months later kind of thing. I was like, I have to make a choice whether I'm going to stay on this earth and commit to it, or whether I'm going to check out.
0: Wow.
1: Because it was that intense. It was that intense, because I was like, had like little voices going, oh, you know, it's your fault, you should just go as well, blah, blah, blah. And I had to make that decision. I had, a five-year-old, and I was like, I need to stay for him.
0: Mm.
1: And I was like, I need to use this energy to propel myself forward and not dwell in the past. And those readings helped.
0: Yeah.
1: Having people go, you know, his voice coming through telling me that I needed to.
0: Well, you're searching, right?
1: Yeah, searching.
0: You're searching for answers.
1: Yeah, searching for
0: reprieve.
1: Answers.
0: You want
1: totally.
0: Some solace. Like,
1: yeah.
0: Yeah.
1: And so I made that decision and that commitment to myself on the 1st of January that following year. And I went and I got myself this beautiful little opal necklace as a

0: symbol of getting my mojo back.
1: Oh, it's so beautiful.
0: And that commitment to myself that I was going to stay when things got hard.
1: Yeah.
0: Yeah.
1: Yeah.
0: Yeah.
1: Because I know it's, because some people do not make it through their gig.
0: That's right.
1: So many people, I know so many people that just can't get past the grief.
0: You know, it's contagious, unfortunately.
1: 100% it is.
0: Suicide is contagious.
1: I totally agree with you.
0: So,
1: yeah.
0: Florian had just been at a funeral 3 weeks before of someone else who had suicided.
1: Wow.
0: And he hadn't met the person.
1: Right.
0: And he came with me.
1: Okay.
0: So we had double grief in our house.
1: Oh, my gosh.
0: We had, my best friend who I was living with, her nephew passed. Only 21 years old, like real young.
1: Yeah.
0: And then after that, 3 weeks later, the love of my life. Mm. And so our house was just like this temple of grief.
1: Yeah.
0: But we were held by the community. We had people coming over and bringing flowers and food. And while we were both a hot mess, she was trying to support me, and she'd barely got through her. She wasn't even anywhere near through her journey.
1: Mm.
0: It was.
1: Why do you think it's contagious? Is there some emotional tie there, or what?
0: It's like a.
1: There's got to be some scientific.
0: It feels like some kind of. Like a darkness, like a cloud of darkness that follows, or
1: maybe it is because it is so
0: within,
1: heavy.
0: Yeah,
1: that it's like that you feel it, and then I guess that's just energy, right?
0: It's a mystery as well. Like there's so many theories on it. I feel like it can trigger the part of them that wants to go as well.
1: Right.
0: So if somebody's,
1: or I could relate to that.
0: Yeah,
1: I could relate to how you feel in those, because we live in very fast times. We're very disconnected. Humanity is very disconnected. You know, we're very distracted from where we need to be. We've kind of lost those fundamental wins where we collaborate with our family, like rush, rush, rush. Let's cook a Hello Fresh meal. We're quick, quick, quick. We want quick answers. Everything's accessible off a phone. Like, click, we want the answer on Google. We don't want to wait. We do not want to wait. Like, no. We don't want to wait. We're too busy to wait. So I guess those ripples, you know, of understanding, life is tough. Even if we look at, like, financially, where the world's at too, you know,
0: totally.
1: And then the state of the world. And then, you know, so maybe, I've seen it as well.
0: You know what's funny is, like, like, it's, like, the world is such a shit show. Like, it's such a mess that you also have to laugh as well as cry.
1: Totally.
0: And I found that there were some lighter moments in amongst the grief, like, where it'd be like, what the heck did you do that for, man? Like,
1: we just sorted this.
0: And we'd be like, you go through the stages of, like, there's this heaviness, and then you're angry at the person, and then you're cracking up about it, and you're like, now we're laughing on the couch and we're beside ourselves with laughter, and then you're like back to sadness again.
1: Yeah.
0: It's like, there's no rhyme or reason for it, eh?
1: No, and that's right, and it changes you. I mean, you see life through a new lens, you know, you see colour where you probably necessarily might not have seen colour for a long time.
0: Oh, totally.
1: And you hold your children a little bit tighter, and you don't seem to take things for granted as much, you know. You're sort of a little bit more conscious and going, and like your opal necklace, a reminder of your mojo, like, you know, I've got this and I'm going to embrace this and live out these days to the best of my ability and make the most of the time that I do have here of this precious human experience.
0: Absolutely. And I remember, like, the first 3 days especially, but even beyond that, after it passed, every colour looked so intensely bright. And the smell of a flower was like the most intoxicating thing.
1: Mm.
0: I would just every flower I passed, I'd just be like shoving my nose into it and like really inhaling the scent.
1: Yeah.
0: But it would help me. It helped. It helped a lot.
1: Yeah.
0: Yeah. And there's also magic in flowers, you know.
1: Oh, I think it's very grounding. I think, you know, the mother will pull you back, you know, because there's so much up here in the head, you know, in the crown. And then, like, you know, with nature, you know, and colour, it's very, she's pulling you back down. Like, you are living here.
0: Yeah.
1: Don't reside in your head. Come back, you know. And I think that's the pull of the mother.
0: That's right.
1: I think it's very powerful. Hey, look, we could talk for hours.
0: Totally.
1: But I'm totally going to have to get you back for another podcast, because I feel what you have and your attributes and your resources and just all your professional qualities that you offer really need to be expressed and shared, and so people can access you when they need to. So let's get you back again. But look, before you leave Grief on Various Degrees, our grief podcast, can you please leave a question for our next guest on our podcast?

0: Okay. Let's think of a question. Okay. What has been one of the greatest tools that has helped you move past grief in your journey or work with grief in your journey?
1: Thank you so much, Sarah, for your time.
0: Thank you for having me.
1: Appreciate you. 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

Well, hello and welcome to another edition of Back Porch Bluegrass. I'm your host, Paul Trenwith, and because we've just had Easter weekend, I've got a sort of Easter show lined up for you that it's going to be a little bit different from the usual Easter show. I've got some gospel music, of course, because that's what Easter is all about. But I've also got some tracks from an event that we had back in the 1960s right here in Hamilton, or on the outskirts of Hamilton, and that was the National Banjo Pickers Convention. And that was held at Easter time in 1967, 1968, 1969, and 1970. It wasn't a bluegrass festival. It was a folk festival, but focusing on banjos, National Banjo Pickers Convention. And we had a sort of saying, when it's banjo picking time at Te Rapa, that's where we were, it's Easter all over the world, which I thought was very clever. And I'm going to play you some tracks that were recorded at those banjo pickers conventions over the 3 years, and just demonstrating some of the music that was around then. But that'll happen throughout the show. In the meantime, we'll get going. Oh, I better introduce that back tune. That tune was called There and Back that opened the show. I wrote that. I played banjo on it, a little bit of dobro. My good friend Jean-Luc Leroux from France and New Caledonia was playing guitar. And I think he played bass, or I might have played bass. And he played a beautiful mandolin break over the tune. And we recorded it at my place when Jean-Luc was staying with me. And that's the tune, There and Back. Nice, simple, rolly tune, and I hope you enjoyed it. Let's get on with the show and have Cliff Waldron singing a song, Write Your Name Across My Heart. And it sounds like this.

I still like his music. I first heard Cliff Waldron's music when he was with Bill Everson back in the late 1960s, and really enjoyed his approach to singing. And Hamilton County Bluegrass Band, the band that I was in, took quite a few of their songs and decided that we could do them as well. So I've always had a soft spot in my heart for Cliff Waldron's approach to music. Another soft spot coming up. I've got a lot of soft spots, haven't I? Dale Ann Bradley, a delightful lady. I talked to her at one of the Grass Valley festivals I was at, and she was interested in our music and the fact that I came from New Zealand and was keen on the music. And I enjoyed her music. I enjoyed her approach to the music. And this is from an album called Cumberland River Dreams. It's all signed by the band and by Dale Ann Bradley, of course. And this is a song called The Circle Is Small. A little bit different. It's a Gordon Lightfoot song and has a different musical approach to it. Dale's doing the lead. Dan Tominski is playing guitar and doing some harmony. Eddie Miller on mandolin. Ron Stewart on fiddle. Michael McLean on banjo. Barry Bales on bass. He's got a great group here. And this is what happens when the circle is small. It's

Well, back in 1967, Michael Grace, John Raphael, Jeff Bendel and myself and Alan Rhodes sort of got together talking and decided that it would be great to have a banjo convention where we gathered all the banjo players together and talked about how to play banjos. And Michael Grace and John Raphael in particular are excellent organisers. These men were just in their early 20s. I know for the first one, I was 20 years old, and these guys just a couple of years older than me, but they were good organisers, so weren't fazed by anything. And we booked the local Te Rapa Hall just down the road from my place, just the size of a badminton court the hall was. And we gathered together and we had workshops, and people who knew a little bit more than others explained what they knew, and everyone shared what they knew, and we had a great time. 1968, we had the second one. And by then, it had grown. And we also recorded most of the music at the 1968 one. It was still held in the Te Rapa Hall, but we had a big top as well, the big circus tent that was there for the main concerts. And everyone came and camped on Harwood's paddock, just in Te Rapa there, just at the side of the main road, just where Church Road goes up the hill. I've got a photo in front of me, and that hill is bare. And at present, it's covered with buildings. So this is a long time ago, folks, and things have changed. But at 1968, we had a lot more people. We had a square dance, we had concerts, we had workshops, and different people played. And most of the people never seen overseas musicians. It was all learned from records and applying yourself to picking away at the banjo. And the first track I'm going to play is from Clive Collins and Jim Doak. They were great friends of mine. Clive Collins was an outstanding banjo player. Could really hear the music and put everything into tablature and learned the tunes diligently. And Jim Doak was a great guitarist, and they were a great combination that grew into a very fine bluegrass band. But in 1968, this track is just featuring the two of them, I think. I don't even know if there's a bass in there. This is a tune called the Franklin County Special, and I think it sources those four Rebel LPs that came into the country. Clive had some and I had some, and they were a great source of music for us. So here's Clive Collins and Jim Doak playing the Franklin County Special. And let's see if we can get it going here. It's all on LP. I apologise in advance for the LP quality. Some of these LPs have been flogged a bit, but we'll see what we can get going.

was Clive Collins playing the Franklin County Special. Now, the next track is also an instrumental track, and that's from a local guitarist called Pitt Ramsey, who was an astonishingly good guitarist, fingerstyle guitarist, very detailed in his approach to playing. And we had, as I said, it wasn't a bluegrass festival, it was a banjo pickers convention, but that meant we covered, it's a bit more like a folk festival in lots of ways, and with a real emphasis on banjos and instrumental work. And as I said, Pitt brought a rare talent to his guitar playing. And

Well, that's how to play old Joe Clark on fingerstyle guitar, and that was just one person, and that was Pitt Ramsey playing guitar there. We had some exceptional skills available in New Zealand in the late 1960s. We're going to hear more on them a little bit later, but in the meantime, we're going to hear from Dawn Lawson from the album called Thank God. This is a Don Reno tune called Some Beautiful Day, and it sounds like this.

songs, albums full of songs. He was a prolific writer as well as a fine banjo player and guitarist. And we can hear another one a little bit later on. In the meantime, we'll jump forward a year and get to the 1969 Banjo Pickers Convention.

And that was the track from Cream's first album called Fresh Cream, and a song called Four Until Late, another Robert Johnson song. Back in the early 90s, Eric Clapton recorded an album of blues songs, and the album was called From the Cradle, and these tracks were recorded live and got some great blues classics, and the one I've picked is I'm Tall Down, and that was a Freddie King song, and Freddie King was another big influence on Eric Clapton.

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Time has ticked around to 29 minutes after 7 o'clock, and I'm enjoying playing Eric Clapton so much that I think I'll just continue probably for the rest of the show. That album From the Cradle, as I said, was put out in the early 90s, and shortly after that, Eric Clapton toured the States primarily to promote that album, and several concerts were recorded, and Eric Clapton was in top form on that tour, but those recordings were never ever released until maybe a couple of years ago, when someone decided it'd be a good idea to put them out on an album. So the album is called Nothing But the Blues, and cover a couple of concerts that he did in early 1994 at the Fillmore in San Francisco. And the track I've picked is the old blues classic, Every Day I Have the Blues.

Some great piano playing on that track from Chris Stainton. And next up, we've got a track that also features a great pianist. In the early 1990s, Eric Clapton was putting on a series of concerts at the Royal Albert Hall in London. And in January 1990, in February 1991, some of the performances were recorded, and initially they came out in a two CD set, and they were split up into basically pop, blues, rock and orchestral, and it was a great two CD set. But a couple of years ago, someone had the idea that they could actually have two CDs on each session. So they went through the tapes and put out four CDs, and naturally I got the blues one. And from one of those concerts, I've picked Big Maceo Merriweather's song Worried Life Blues, mainly because it features the great piano player Johnny Johnson.

0: Eric Clapton there from the Royal Albert Hall. You're tuned to Arrow FM, your local community access radio station, and you're listening to the Friday Night Blues Show, and the time is, 18 minutes to 8 o'clock, and I think we will continue right through until 8 o'clock with Eric Clapton, and I'll just have a hunt around to pick out songs I haven't already selected. All right, next up, we've got a track from the Unplugged album, and this came out in, I think, 1990 or thereabouts, and there was a concert for MTV, and it was Unplugged, a great album, and I think we might play two tracks from that. We'll start off with the Leadbelly song Alberta, and then we'll follow that one up with San Francisco Bay Blues.
1: Hang on.

Clapton there with the old Jesse Fuller, a song called San Francisco Bay Blues. Right, let's see if we can sneak in a couple more. I probably doubt it. We've got time for one more anyway. And I thought we'd play another track from the album From the Cradle, and this one is the Eddie Boyd song called Five Long Years.

Eric Clapton there with Five Long Years, the Eddie Boyd song, and we don't have time to play another. Eric Clapton, as I said, celebrated his 81st birthday on the 30th of March this year. Certainly had a long and distinguished career, reaching way back to the early to mid 1960s, rather, and starting off becoming popular with the Yardbirds, and then John Mayall, and then Cream, and then Blind Faith, and the rest. He certainly had a interesting and a long-standing career. Eric Clapton, to my mind, is probably the best living white guitarist of the blues around at the moment, and has been very busy with his touring schedule right up until now. I know I was fortunate in the early 2000s to see Eric Clapton a couple of times. The first one, the concert he did at the Mission in the Hawke's Bay, and then a year or a couple of years after that, he performed in Auckland. In both those concerts, he doesn't say much between songs, but he certainly delivers a heck of a lot through his music. Right, so that's the end of the blues show for tonight. I'll just put on some commercial-free Kiwi music, and that'll take you right through until 8 o'clock. And at 8 o'clock, I'll be back with the 60s and nostalgia show.

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3: 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Look, I'm sorry to interrupt your listening, but I want to tell you about what I get up to in my spare time. I rummage through recorded relics, finding forgotten 45s, long-lost LPs, and great golden gems from the music of the 20th century. 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

0: It was very clever because they could reuse most of the spacecraft for the next journey. Fun fact three, this is the question astronauts get asked the most. How do you go to the toilet in space? Well, apparently, liquids are kept, purified, and reused as drinking water. And solids? Well, with no gravity, you don't really want a poo floating around, do you? So apparently, the toilet on a spacecraft has a gentle vacuum which sucks the solids into a bag and seals it so it doesn't float around the cabin. Imagine that. Oh, no, don't.
1: Fun fact.
2: Fun fact.
1: Fun fact.
2: Now that Chad Awesome Sauce has finished, we're also finished with the space fun facts, and we'll have some very different fun facts next week. If you've got any ideas for fun facts, please let us know. Susie@susie.co.nz.
3: Hey, Susie.
0: Yes, Phil?
3: Which astronaut wears the biggest helmet?
0: Oh, I don't know. Which astronaut wears the biggest helmet?
3: The one with the biggest head.
0: Very good.
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0: Taniwha, Taniwha. That is Anika Moore from her album Songs for Bubbas 2. This is Susie and Friends, Aotearoa's favourite kids show, and we've had some emails and messages.
1: We sure have. Kia ora to Lewis and Micah. Hi to the Miller Barton whānau, and hello to Elias and Molly. Hi to Aisha, and to 9-year-old Charlotte and the Amu family. And a special hello to Paulie, who said he loves hearing the kids with jokes. Thanks, Paulie. We love that you love Susie and Friends. Thanks for joining in.
0: For a shout out, to tell us a joke, request a song or story, or just say kia ora, email susie@susie.co.nz or go to our website, susie.co.nz. 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
1: Well, we have three channels, Tree Hut TV and Kids Talk About Books, but the one we're putting lots of energy into at the moment is You and Me NZ, because it's all about you and me and the wonderful program we created for you and your whānau. If you haven't seen it yet, go and visit You and Me NZ after the show. I was a part of the show over 30 years ago, and now we have a brand new version of the show. It's so exciting, and I can't wait to sing and dance and have some fun with you. Can you say the name of the channel with me? Say, You and Me NZ. You and Me NZ. You and Me NZ. You and Me NZ. I'd love for you to visit me in the You and Me house, so maybe visit that channel after the show today.
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1: Now we've got a song for Margot, who loves to jump around to music. This is perfect for jumping. It's by Karen O'Leary's band Fun and Funner, and it's called Jump, Jump, Rock and Roll.

0: It's Susie and Friends with me, Susie Cato. Kia ora e hoa. And that's Fun and Funner and Jump Jump Rock and Roll. Love that song.
1: Me too. Love it. Hey, it is time to do the draw now for last week's competition.
0: Yes, it is. The prize was a You and Me t-shirt in your size to celebrate the brand new series of You and Me going live on our YouTube channel, You and Me NZ, this weekend. It's just like the original series, with the same hello and goodbye songs, but it's set in a brand new house with lots of new songs and stories and lots of fun. The promotional t-shirt we've created has some very special characters from You and Me. It has sister, brother, baby and dog. Go and visit our YouTube channel, You and Me NZ, after the show and you'll see exactly who I'm talking about. I bet your folks will remember them if they watched You and Me when they were little. And to get into the draw to win one of these amazing t-shirts, all we asked you to do was tell us what YouTube channel our new series will screen on. Do you remember what it is? You and Me NZ. You and Me NZ. All the correct entries are in the randomizer, and this week it's Phil's turn to start up the randomizer and find a winner.
2: 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So we're going to go 3, 2, 1, go. Are you ready to count down? Here we go. 3, 2, 1, go!
0: Thanks, Phil. And thanks for the countdown. Did you join in with Phil? If you did, thank you too. 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Go and visit susie.co.nz after the show. And more winning with this weekend's competition in just 1 minute.
1: Hey, have you ever wondered why kids go to school? I know what my answer would be, but last week I was wondering what kids would say to that question, why do you go to school? So I headed out with the Susie and Friends microphone to find out, and their answers are coming soon.
0: There's also a cool song called I Dreamed I Went to School in My Pajamas. Lots of fun still to come.
3: Susie and Friends. Susie
2: Cato, here's the email alert, Susie. Here you go.
0: Oh, thank you, Phil. Let's see. It's from 6-year-old Aurora. Kia ora, Aurora. Oh, cool. It's a joke. Do you want to help me with this one, Phil?
2: Sure.
0: Are you ready?
2: I'm ready, Susie.
0: How do snails start their fairy tales?
2: Oh, I don't know. How do snails start their fairy tales?
0: Once upon a slime. Karawe, excellent. Thanks for your email, Aurora.
1: Okay, now, here's this week's competition.
0: Well, just in case you haven't heard, this weekend we have the first episode of the new series of You and Me going live on our YouTube channel, You and Me NZ. So we have a You and Me prize pack that includes a You and Me tote bag and a You and Me t-shirt. And to go into the draw to win these super cool items and be one of only a few people in the world to have a You and Me t-shirt and a You and Me tote bag, all you have to do is go and watch the very first episode of You and Me on our channel, You and Me NZ, and then tell us what the episode was about. You might be able to answer that question if you remember the Susie song we played.

0: 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Let's make you and me. 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
1: Have you ever thought about why kids go to school? Do you know why? Well, that is this week's big question. Let's find out what Tamariki think.
2: Kia ora, Trevor here, talking to local children, kids just like you. And today I'm outside school and asking this question, why do kids actually have to go to school? Hi, what's your name?
3: Leah.
2: How old are you, Leah?
3: 9.
2: Hey, why do kids have to go to school?
3: To learn and make friends and have fun.
2: Hi, what's your name?
4: Jordan.
2: How old are you?
4: 10.
2: Why do children have to go to school?
4: To learn. To play.
2: Why do they need to do those things?
4: So they can have fun.
2: Good answer. Thank you very much. Oh, hello. What's your name?
5: Laura.
2: How old are you, Laura?
5: 8.
2: Why do kids have to go to school?
5: So they can be smart when they're older.
2: How's that going to help?
5: Because they can learn stuff at school.
2: Hello. What's your name?
6: Georgia.
2: How old are you?
6: 10.
2: What's one useful thing about school?
6: That you make friends.
2: Good answer. Thank you very much. Hi, what's your name?
7: Johanna.
2: How old are you, Johanna?
7: 6.
2: Why do kids have to go to school?
7: So they can learn and have fun.
2: What would life be like if you didn't go to school?
7: Bad. Because no one would get a job. And no one would make any money and all shops would shut down.
2: Well, it doesn't sound like a very good thing to know. Let's not do that. Let's all go to school, shall we?
7: Yeah.
2: Cool. Thank you very much. Bye-bye.
7: Bye.
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0: This is Susie and Friends. That's Hugh Saunders. And I dreamed I went to school in my pajamas. Love that song. We dream funny things sometimes, don't we? I once dreamed I was flying high in the sky. I was going really fast, but I wasn't scared. It was so exciting, so amazing. Great dream. Oh, and guess what was flying with me? Dolphins. Yeah, in my dream, there were lots of dolphins all flying with me. What about you, Susie? Maybe you dreamed of going to school in your pyjamas.
1: Oh, I have lots of dreams. I've never dreamed about going to school in my pyjamas.

0: But just the other day, I dreamt about being a bus driver. It was so cool. I had the biggest bus. It was one of those double-decker ones. And at every stop, more and more of my friends got on the bus. And we went on the most crazy drive. We went all over the place. It was amazing because I was driving with my friends like you.
1: Thank you for sharing your dream, Susie. And that's about it for Susie and Friends today. We need to finish now and say thanks to everyone who helped with Susie and Friends this week. Thank you, Susie. Thank you, Phil.
0: Thank you, Trevor. Thank you, Phil.
2: Thank you, Susie. Thank you, Trevor.
0: Hey, Phil, how about you play us your Super Sound Mega Mix one last time?
2: Yeah, sure.
0: Goodbye. Thanks to our kid comedians today, Kaya, Nathan and Izzy. Kia ora 9-year-old Harry for telling us about the book Kiwi Bees Have Tiny Knees by Rachel Weston. That book is available online in bookshops and at libraries right across the motu. Thanks Peter and Hui Ling for helping with the Chad Awesome Sauce story. Kia ora Leah, Sean, Laura, Georgia and Johanna for chatting about why they go to school. And thanks everyone who emailed, including Seth, the Fraser Fano, Kelly and Quinn, Jess and the Orlovsky family. Also, 7-year-old Amelia, who wants to be an astronaut, Margot, who loves to jump around to music, and 6-year-old Aurora. Kia ora, New Zealand on air. And a mega huge thanks to you for being with us for Susie and Friends.
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2: Kia ora. Welcome to Neurodivergence Matters. This is your host, Stephen Harrison from Thrival Coaching. Now today, a real treat. I have with me my first interview guest, Sarah Davies. Hi, Sarah.
3: Hi, Stephen. Great to be here. And I'm excited to be your first interviewer.
2: Yeah, well, this is all new territory for me, so let's see how we go, eh? Coming into this, we did have a brief catch-up, and you told me a little about yourself. What would you most like the listeners to know about you as we get started?
3: Yeah, okay. So I'm Sarah Davies. I am an entrepreneur. I think I was born an entrepreneur, and I started my first business when I was 8, and I have since then I have built up and sold 2 businesses, as well as studied marketing as an adult, and I now run a business accelerator called Beyond the Hourly Rate, which is for people who sell their time, who are really good at what they do, but struggle to attract clients and maybe don't have the business skills that they need. And so we help them to get all their foundations in place and increase revenue.
2: So I get that you're successful and you're capable. What brings you to Neurodivergence Matters?
3: So I am dyslexic, and actually a very proud dyslexic, because I think that being dyslexic growing up, I didn't actually realise during my school years it wasn't clear to me, and it was, when I did realise, I felt quite ashamed at the time, and I was quite secretive about it, which made my life a lot harder than it needed to be, actually. But actually, I think it's my superpower. I think it is actually a gift that I have that I really love.
2: I've got to say, I'm delighted to hear that. And I guess for me, before I started really getting into looking at neurodivergence, I used to think dyslexia was you read a page and it all goes all over the place. But that's not your experience, is it?
3: No. So I don't have a problem with jumping words and things like that, or even writing letters backwards. That's not how it shows up for me. And I think that's one of the things, is there's actually so many different ways that it can show up. And I actually think it's nearly more of a way of being. And I swear I can actually spot a dyslexic a mile away. It's actually hard to articulate what I can spot, but more often than not, I am right. And it's things, for me, things like getting the wrong end of the stick, which doesn't always work out well. Misinterpreting instructions, not reading something thoroughly, not quite understanding, especially exams. I used to find exams really difficult because you know how they just don't write in like normal English? And so I would find it very, very

0: difficult to do exams. And I remember doing some psychology exams, and I had studied really, really hard for them. And I came out of the exam, and I'd studied so hard. I knew everything I needed to. And I came out of the exam, and my friend said to me, we were talking about the exam, and she said, in question three, which thing did you choose to write about? And my heart just dropped, because the way that I had read the question was, read a little bit about each of these six things, whilst actually it was choose one and go in depth and write about it. And that was, you know, that was kind of a typical story for me. Mm-hmm. And even though I would end up having, so that was actually after I had left high school that I was studying psychology. And even though I think I may have had some extra time in that exam, it's still the interpretation. And like my driving test, it felt like the more I wanted something, the more I would get in a pickle and not be able to control it. So actually, my driving test, I didn't pass until the sixth time. And I recently found out from a Hungarian friend that if you don't pass your driving test, I think it's by the fifth time you get sent to a psychologist. So thank goodness I didn't grow up there. But some of the skills I just found really, really difficult to manage. And often I found I just didn't have the skills that other people had. It's kind of like everybody else knew the secret and I didn't. So even if I put more effort in, I didn't get better results. I just had this kind of level that I could get to, and that was it. And it's even the same these days with things like Sudoku. I can only get to, you know, a certain level, and I don't seem to be able to advance that.
1: It sounds like it would have been a really frustrating process, being dyslexic, having all those misunderstandings, and not really being able to connect the dots as to what's going on, because you're clearly a capable person.
0: Yeah, which then actually, I was a terrible student. I was such a pain in the butt in the classroom. I was kind of like a teacher's nightmare, because I was bored, I was frustrated, and I couldn't do the work. So, you know, and it's a real shame, because I actually really enjoy learning. But what I believe is that the school system is set up for the way that a certain type of person learns, an academic, but those aren't the characteristics and the skills that you have, then you fall short. So, for example, you know, if you're studying something and then you have exam day, it's about the skill to be able to regurgitate information. And if you don't have that skill, then you might know the information really well, but then you're not going to do particularly well in the exam.
1: And it sounds like, you know, a lot of the challenge, you may not see words bouncing around on the page, but it seems that there's something that happens between seeing the symbol and getting it processed in the brain, or what's in the brain being put outside.
0: Yeah, totally. There's something that you know, there's some kind of block or barrier or something. And one of the great things about being an adult is actually that you can create the life that you want. And so, you know, it's been a very long time since I've had a boss and I've had to abide by other people's rules, and I've been able to create a life that actually works for me. And that's a real blessing. And I think that particularly dyslexics can be very creative and entrepreneurial. And so it's great, because you know that when I used to work in advertising and marketing agencies, and it was very stressful for me, because just the systems that were used in those, you know, in that kind of work environment, I really struggled.

0: with, so I always felt like I was going to get into trouble, or I was in trouble.
1: Yeah, I guess I can almost feel your energy towards I want to talk about my superpowers, and I'm going to back that up a bit. I'm just noting, and I really want to go back to, so what was it like leading up to, and how did you get to have a diagnosis?
0: Right. Okay. So, actually it was a funny story, because I went to London to get my diagnosis. I went to the Dyslexia Institute in London, and they had, when I looked in the A to Z, it was back when you had the A to Z book for, you know, street maps, and the road that it was on, there was one in kind of like North London and the same name of the road in another part of London. And this is a typical dyslexic thing as well. So, of course, I went to the wrong one and didn't actually realize there were two. So even in terms of getting to the appointment, you know, I screwed it up again. So when I had the diagnosis and I got the diagnosis, it was kind of exciting, really, because then I decided to invest in a specialist teacher, a lady called Pamela, and she just said to me, "You just haven't had the tools that you need to be able to thrive, and now I'm going to give them to you." And I had been kind of guessing my way through life until that point, so it was really, really exciting to have this wonderful teacher who just gave me the tools, just gave me the secrets that everybody else had in a way that I could understand them. And then I could go and study and I could actually get somewhere. And that was really like, you know, it made such a difference to me, because I wanted to study. I wanted to, you know, have a career. And I hadn't been able to do that.
1: We all need supporters of that quality, don't we? It makes a massive difference when you don't quite fit.
0: Yeah. And I would encourage anybody who needs support. Like, it changes your life. It just changes your life to get that support and to kind of like the keys to the, you know, treasure trove or whatever you want to call it, to then be able to do the things that you want to do.
1: So what
0: otherwise
1: was it? So you had this awesome teacher support you. How old would you have been at the time you got diagnosed?
0: So at that stage, I had decided that I wanted to go to a private marketing college, and I wanted to study and get my degree. It was the equivalent to a degree in marketing. I had not gone to university because I was told that, you know, that it wasn't for me. And that's actually one of the biggest regrets in my life, is that I didn't have that experience. And so going to a private college was a huge investment for me. And so I said to myself, I'm going to do that. I've got to get the support. I've got to get the skills. Otherwise, the same thing's going to happen as it did at high school. And so I would have been like mid-20s at that point when I got those skills.
1: Hmm. And so with the support of, it was Pamela, wasn't it? With the support of Pamela, what were some of the main things that you learned that made the biggest difference for you then?
0: Difference? I think things like how to structure an essay, like just how to do it, just kind of like a roadmap of this is how you do it. How sentence construction works. How to manage my everyday life so I didn't feel overwhelmed. Lots of just like practical things that could help me in everyday life. And I can remember even when I was finishing high school and saying to a teacher, how do I revise? You know, because they always revise.

0: revise, revise. Well, how do I do it? And the teacher literally said to me, you just do it. And I was kind of like, well, what does that mean? So I would be, you know, I had sticky notes on the wall. I would be using a tape recorder and recording bits and listening back to it. But I didn't have a system. I was just doing all this random hodgepodge stuff, hoping that out of everything I was doing, something was going to stick, you know? And so those were the, those were, and for some people, I think, I still think now, like, how do you revise? You know, it's kind of, although actually I think that once I had the skills that Pamela gave me, revision wasn't important because I was actually learning throughout the year. So then I wasn't trying to, I did revise to refresh, but it wasn't the same.
1: Wasn't raw learning.
0: Yeah.
1: And I know for me that when if I miss a point and I don't catch up, then I scramble and it gets harder and harder to catch up. And it's like things mushroom. And it sounds like that's similar for you as well.
0: Yeah, it's kind of like if you've got a shopping cart and one of the wheels is broken and you're going around the supermarket, and the more you load it up, the harder it is to push the trolley around the corners because one of the wheels is busted and you can't get out of it, and it starts to spiral.
1: So you learned a lot from Pamela. You clearly successfully got through college, and you have subsequently created a successful life for yourself. What do you attribute that to, aside from hard work and determination?
0: I think that, one thing is moving to New Zealand, because I believe that New Zealand is the land of opportunities and anybody can create any life that they want here. That is what I wholeheartedly believe. I think that the barriers to entry for, you know, if you want to have an active life, if you want to start a business, whatever you want to do, I don't think it's that hard to make it happen in New Zealand. So that was one of the first things. I think I always have the attitude of where there's a will, there's a way. And I follow a guy, there's an American strategist called Dan Sullivan, and he has written a book called Who Not How, and it's about finding the right people to help you. Instead of trying to learn everything, which is the how, it's like, who already has this knowledge? Who can help me to, you know, get from A to B? And so, I think that's a part of it. I think also I was used to failing at high school because that was my norm. And so it actually got to a point where it didn't bother me. It was, you know, I nearly expected it. And so I'm not afraid to fail. And I don't really see it as failure. It's kind of like, oh, well, you know, move on.
1: Here we go again.
0: Often there's a silver lining that comes out of what other people would call a failure. And I see it as an opportunity or a challenge or an adventure. So I suppose a lot of it is to do with the attitude towards life and towards problems that come up. Like when I first wanted to go into my first kind of career move was while I was still at college, was to go and work in a PR agency or an advertising agency, because I was studying both. And I basically wrote to 100 agencies in London. And then I just went round and, you know, saw them all, and not all of them, a lot of them didn't respond, but the ones that did respond, I went and had a coffee with them, asked them how to get into the industry, and ended up with job offers. So I think I often do things differently to how other people would approach it, but because it's different, it works. And actually, because I had no experience,

0: experience at that point. I just wrote a really nice cover letter, and then I wrote 20 things that I can do. And they were random things, like I can milk a cow, you know. And so because I was going into a creative space, that was appreciated as, oh, well, this person, you know, is a little bit quirky and creative. We'll talk to her.
1: She's weird enough to get in, eh?
0: Yeah, she seems weird. We'll leave with her. But just instead of kind of like, I'd be like, if there's 10 CVs on the table, then how can mine stand out? What can I do differently when I've got no experience? I've got nothing to offer them apart from who I naturally am.
1: And given that marketing is your background and field, I guess fairly good quality to have.
0: Yeah, and I love it. I love the creativity side.
1: With all this positive success that you've managed to create for yourself, and I'd say a lot of neurodivergent people build up a lot of resilience and creativity because they're forced to always fight for what they get. What do you see as your superpowers, and how have they made a difference for you?
0: I think that I can see things that other people can't. So when I work with a lot of clients, they'll be stuck on something, and I can see quite quickly, you know, where the gaps are, what needs to change. I think I have an ability to see the big picture and the smaller details at the same time. So in 2014, my husband came home from work and said, I've been offered an opportunity in Singapore and I really want to take it. And I was like, what? But I could see a mind map really quickly of, okay, these are the six areas, these are the six things we need to, you know, these are six issues with it, or what ways it is going to change our life and what we need to do. And I could do that like in 2 minutes and see it really clearly, nearly as a visual mind map in my head. And, you know, he was really surprised because he, for him, it just felt like kind of, you know, overwhelm. But for me, I can see that picture and then see what comes off each part of the mind map. And so that's what I do in business as well, is I can see the picture, see the pathway, and then it's not so overwhelming when you can see the pathway and go, okay, this is my first focus, this is my next focus, this is my next focus, rather than trying to do everything at the same time.
1: So you have the knack of finding the way through the maze really succinctly.
0: Yeah. Hmm. Yeah, and I think seeing patterns, like just seeing patterns, seeing gaps, seeing things differently. And that's what I love about neurodiverse people, is it's actually really interesting. It's really fun to look at things a different way. And it's just so ironic because I can remember having such feelings of shame when I was a teenager and embarrassment and really not wanting people to know.
1: With we're drawing towards the end. I'm just wondering, what would your message be to the people who are supporting, you know, whether it's parents supporting a child that's neurodivergent, or employers with someone that they have in their team that is neurodivergent, or a partner, Thrival Coaching, ka kite.
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And out along the towers, there were guards with heavy arms. I guess there was some tension with the neighbors. Tripping at the airstrip, drinking on the runway, laughing at the jets as we watched them fly away.